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Sonny Rollins' composition, Pent Up House, originally recorded in 1956. Played there by the Al Foster Quintet. Chris Potter on tenor saxophone, Nicholas Payton on trumpet, Kevin Hayes on piano, Vicente Archer on bass, and Al Foster on drums. Pretty good band. From the album Reflections, released in 2022 on the Smoke Sessions label. Welcome to Jazz in the New Millennium. In the current season, we are honoring artists who have joined the ancestors since we began doing the show. I'm your host, Rick Mitchell, and today we are featuring the music of drummer Al Foster, who passed on May 28, 2025, at the age of 82. Aloysius Tyrone Foster was born 79 years ago in Richmond, Virginia, and introduced to jazz by his father, a bassist. Al grew up in Harlem, where he was able to see great jazz artists at the fabled Apollo Theater, including Art Blakey, John Coltrane, and Dave Brubeck. He got his first drum kit at the age of 10 and began practicing daily at 13, playing along with records. He was particularly inspired by Max Roach with Clifford Brown and Sonny Rollins. Foster is almost entirely self-taught and unable to read music, but he developed the ability to listen intently and find his own sense of swing, which has served him well. From the album The Thing to Do by trumpeter Blue Mitchell, released on Blue Note in 1964, here is blues composition Fungi Mama. Junior Cook on tenor, Chick Corea on piano, Gene Taylor on bass, and Al Foster making his recording debut on drums.

Abby Lincoln, Africa. Music by John Coltrane, lyrics by Abby Lincoln. From the album People and Me, recorded for Japanese release in 1973, but not released in the U.S. until 1978. Al Foster on drums, James M. Toomey on kungas, Kunimitsu Inaba on bass, Hiromasa Suzuki on piano, Dave Liebman on saxophone. Prior to that, we heard the 20-year-old Al Foster playing with Blue Mitchell on a classic Blue Note album called The Thing to Do. That was basically Horace Silver's band, with Chick Corea, who was only a year or two older than Foster, taking over on piano. In the late 60s and early 70s, Al Foster was a single parent raising four daughters, so he could not tour. For 5 years, he had a steady gig at the New York Playboy Club. Then he moved to the Cellar Restaurant, which is where Miles Davis heard him in 1972 and asked him to join his band, replacing Jack DeJohnette. At this time, Miles was deep into avant-garde funk, and Foster had been a straight-ahead drummer, but Miles dug Foster's ability to groove no matter what else was going on around him. They kept in touch during Miles' six-year break, and when he came out of retirement in the early 1980s, Davis called on Foster to join his new band. From the 1982 live album, We Want Miles, let's listen to the radio version of Jean-Pierre. Al Foster on drums, Mino Sinulu on percussion, Marcus Miller on bass, Mike Stern on guitar, Bill Evans on saxophone, and Miles Davis on trumpet. I'm Rick Mitchell, and you are jamming with jazz in the new millennium.

John Coltrane's composition, Moment's Notice. From the album, McCoy Tyner plays John Coltrane, live at the Village Vanguard, recorded in 1997 and released in 2001. Tyner on piano, George Mraz on bass, Al Foster on drums. Prior to that, we heard Foster playing with Joe Henderson on the album So Near, So Far, Musings for Miles, released in 1993 after Davis passed in 1991. Henderson on tenor saxophone, John Scofield on guitar, Dave Holland on bass, and Al Foster on drums, playing Miles Ahead, written by Davis and Gil Evans. For a time in the 1980s and 90s, Foster was juggling commitments between Davis, Henderson, Tyner, and Sonny Rollins. Throughout his career spanning six-plus decades, Foster has only put out six albums as a leader, beginning with his 1978 debut, now long out of print. But he has thrived in collaborative settings, including this one. From the album O, by the supergroup Sco, Lo, Ho, Fo, here is John Scofield's tune, O, I See. Scofield on guitar, Joe Lovano on saxophone, Dave Holland on bass, Al Foster on drums. Each of these musicians, other than Lovano, served apprenticeships with Miles Davis. The program is Jazz in the New Millennium. I'm Rick Mitchell.

That's a group called Heads of State. Gary Bartz on alto sax, Larry Willis on piano, David Williams on bass, Al Foster on drums. From the album Four in One, that was Bartz's composition, and he called himself a messenger, dedicated to Art Blakey. The album came out in 2017 on the Smoke Sessions label. Foster is not a showy drummer. His solos stay within the contours of the song. But he keeps flawless time and makes everyone else in the band sound better, which is the primary role of a drummer and the reason so many great musicians want to work with him. Now, as he approaches his 80th birthday, he is one of the music's senior statesmen. And he is also putting out excellent albums under his own name. From the album Inspirations and Dedications, released on Smoke Sessions in 2019, here is Foster's composition, Song for Monique. Jeremy Pelt on trumpet, Dana Stevens on tenor, Adam Birnbaum on piano, Doug Weiss on bass, and Al Foster on drums.

Jazz in the New Millennium is brought to you through the African American Public Radio Consortium, NPR Distribution, and the Public Radio Satellite System. The show is produced at the studios of KBOO-FM in Portland with engineer Matthew Clark. I'm Rick Mitchell. To contact me and for information on my book, Jazz in the New Millennium, please visit my website, www.rickmitchell.us. Thanks for listening, and please remember to say peace.

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Eleanor Rigby. That's done by Jane Stewart. It's from the album Don't Look Back. And Art Blakey and the Jazz Messengers in the wee small hours of the morning. The album titled Caravan, it's on the Riverside label. I'm Tony Mowat. Let's give a listen to Marion McPartland right now. Hickory House Trio. And we're going to hear Symphony.

0: I've grown accustomed to her face. Stan Getz. It's from the album The Very Thought of You and Jazz for Lovers. It's on Columbia with people like Bob Brookmeyer on trombone, Herbie Hancock playing piano, and Gary Burton on vibes. I'm Tony Mowat. To conclude this hour, here's Charles Lloyd and the Quartet featuring Jason Moran on piano. And the song is called The Water is Wide.
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Besame Mucho. A great interpretation of that. Paul Desmond playing alto with Brubeck's Quartet. And the album titled Love Songs, which is on Columbia. I'm Tony Mowat. Thank you for joining me once again. A lot of good jazz for you, my friends. Let's continue. This is Max Leek and the trio featuring Dwayne Dolphin on bass and Greg Humphreys on drums. And this is called Heart Song. Max Leek at the piano.

0: I'm Leila Fadel, a bit behind on the news. 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

That was Ray Charles and his version of This Here from the album Genius Plus Soul Equals Jazz. Before that, David Fathead Newman and Under a Woodstock Moon, title tune from that, and Max Leek and his trio, the album Title Trios. It's on the Corona label. We heard Heart Song. I'm Tony Mowat. As always, a pleasure, my friends. Hope you're relaxing. I certainly am, and it's a pleasure to be able to share this jazz with you. Up next, David Benoit.

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Unit 7, done by Gene Ludwig, another great Pittsburgher, with Eric DeFade. Hands On, the title of the album. We heard Unit 7. Eric DeFade playing tenor, and of course, Gene Ludwig at the organ. David Benoit doing Waiting for Spring, title tune from the album on GRP. I'm Tony Mowat. Up next, Hymn for Hymn.

Ray Brown. Some of my best friends are the trumpet players. So he featured John Faddis on this one. And of course, Bags Groove is the title of the song. And Cecilia Coleman before that, Hymn for Him, from the album Home. I'm Tony Mowat. That's it for this hour. Let's conclude it with Stefan Harris and Steve Turay. Harris playing vibes and Steve Turay on trombone.

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That's a song that goes back quite a few years called Stolen Sweets, done here by Hank Marr and Frank Foster. Foster on tenor. And before that, we heard Pete Malinverney and the trio doing La Vie en Rose, taken from the album Beautiful Thing. Marvelous entertainer, too, Pete Malinverney. I'm Tony Mowat. Let's continue with Zoot Sims.

0: Hi, I'm Laurel Wamsley, and I cover personal finance for NPR. 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

What a marvelous version of Darn That Dream. George Shearing with the Montgomery Brothers, Buddy Montgomery, Wes Montgomery. So nice. Before that, Bob Wilbur doing Duke's Feeling Sad, Dick Hyman on piano. Zoot Sims, we heard A Night in Tunisia with Joe Castro on piano. I'm Tony Mowat here on your Jazz Channel. Thank you so much. I hope you enjoy what we have for you. Let us know if there's anything in particular you want us to play. Jazz, America's classical music.

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Billy Taylor doing Night and Day from the album Ten Fingers, One Voice. And before that, Gene Harris teaming up with Stanley Turrentine, as they did quite a bit. Ray Brown was the bassist. It's the Gene Harris Trio Plus One doing Misty, Earl Garner's composition. Beautifully done. I'm Tony Mowat. Here's a nice version of this. Not this, but these. These Foolish Things Remind Me of You. Here's Carmen McRae.

That's called The Cat in the Alley, featuring Bren Jensen on alto, Chuck Smith playing piano, and the flugelhorn player was Bren Jensen. Rob Walker Jazz Quintet, A Cat in the Alley. And just before that, Carmen McRae giving us her interpretation of These Foolish Things Remind Me of You. That was Phil Upchurch playing guitar. I'm Tony Mowat. Let's conclude this hour with Ken Peplowski, a very talented musician, from the album In Search Of.

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Oh, yes, I love that. Stablemates, as done by Jay Ashby and Steve Davis. Two marvelous trombone players. And the album titled Mistaken Identity. It's on the MCG Jazz label. Jay Ashby and Steve Davis. Stablemates. Bobby Watson before that, doing Jeep's Blues. I'm Tony Mowat. Here's Brad Meldow. And that there

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The Spartacus Love Theme is the title of that, as done by Eddie Gomez. Before that, we heard Dexter Gordon doing 3 o'clock in the morning. And Brad Meldow, that there. It's a nice set. I'm Tony Mowat. How are you? And welcome. If you've just started to listen to jazz, I hope you're enjoying it. Any questions, please feel free to send us a memo. Up next is one called You're My Everything. This is done by Houston Person.

Diane Schur from the album Music Is My Life. That's on the Atlantic label. We heard That Old Devil Called Love. Houston Person before that, and You're My Everything. I'm Tony Mowat. Indeed, you are, my friends. I enjoy being here with you, and I hope you enjoy it. It's a pleasure for me to spend this time with you. Let's conclude this hour. This is a song called I'll String Along With You.

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0: My name is Tony Cavan, and I'm the managing editor for Standards and Practices at NPR. I try and lead the conversation on newsroom ethics. 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
1: U.S. pulls back on energy efficiency. I'm Randy Simon, and this is Earthwise, a look at our changing environment. The federal government started promoting energy efficiency in the 1970s in the wake of the Arab oil embargo. Since that time, successive administrations, both Republican and Democratic, instituted regulations about energy efficiency that have transformed the U.S. economy. Energy efficiency has been pretty much the most bipartisan issue in the country. As a result, today's refrigerators use about one-third the electricity of those from the 70s. Stricter fuel economy standards for cars have saved Americans about $5 trillion in gasoline costs. By the Obama years, Republicans started to voice opposition to energy efficiency measures. Many opposed the phasing out of incandescent light bulbs. The gas industry argued against new standards for gas furnaces and water heaters. Now the Trump administration is dismantling a wide array of federal energy efficiency programs. The president has been a longtime critic of energy conservation rules. The government has relaxed fuel economy rules for new cars and trucks and has become increasingly critical of state building codes meant to curb energy use. The Energy Department has proposed a new rule that could make it harder for future administrations to tighten appliance efficiency standards. Meanwhile, the war in Iran is raising oil prices, climate change is fueling record heat, driving up the use of air conditioners, and new data centers are straining the country's electricity supply. It really is the worst time to reduce energy efficiency. These changes will come out of the pockets of most Americans. Only oil, gas, and coal companies will have reason to celebrate. Earthwise is a production of WAMC. 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
0: This is Morning Edition from NPR News. I'm Michelle Martin.
3: And I'm Steve Inskeep. Dolly Parton has died at the age of 80. She was a singer, a celebrity, a sex symbol, but above all, Dolly Parton was a songwriter, a storyteller, and reporter Julie Height has her story.
4: In Martin, Stephen,
5: in Parton's songs, stage banter, and interviews, she always presented herself as a humble yet audacious mountain dreamer made good. She built her identity on proudly claiming the Appalachian poverty and ingenuity she came from.
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6: I was thinking how far I've come from no electricity to now to living in this high-tech world and selling my records as they are.

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1: Live from NPR News in Washington, I'm Windsor Johnston. Senator Darlene Graham has won the Republican nomination for U.S. Senate in South Carolina. The political newcomer defeated Congressman Ralph Norman in yesterday's runoff election after winning President Trump's endorsement.
2: Our victory would not have been possible without you, and we are truly grateful. South Carolina is truly Trump country.
1: Graham was appointed to the Senate seat after the death of her brother, Senator Lindsey Graham, last month. She'll take on Democrat Annie Andrews in November. In Oklahoma, another Trump-backed candidate won the Republican runoff in the race for governor on Tuesday. Former state senator Mike Mazie will face Democrat Cindy Munson and three independent candidates in the fall. CIA Director John Ratcliffe was in Moscow for unannounced talks with Russian officials on Monday. NPR's Charles Maines reports.
3: In brief comments to the Washington Post, Kremlin spokesman Dmitry Peskov said Ratcliffe's trip to Russia involved contacts between security services, later telling Russian state media that President Vladimir Putin did not meet with the CIA director. The press was tipped off to Ratcliffe's arrival after flight radar trackers showed a U.S. military transport plane that arrived at Moscow's Vnukovo Airport Tuesday morning. The aircraft departed Moscow later that afternoon. Media speculation has since swirled, with reports suggesting Ratcliffe had come to deliver a message on anything from Russia's war in Ukraine to the U.S. conflict with Iran or negotiate the release of American prisoners in Russia. The CIA declined on comment when approached by NPR. Charles Maines, NPR News, Moscow.
1: President Trump's Board of Peace is criticizing a recent series of Israeli attacks in Gaza. Separately, a top UN official is condemning Israel's takeover of a UN-run facility serving Palestinians in Jerusalem. NPR's Daniel Estrin has more from Tel Aviv.
4: The Israeli military has been blowing up Hamas weapons storage facilities in Gaza and carrying out targeted killings of Palestinians accused of taking part in the October 7th, 2023 attacks on Israel. The Board of Peace told Israel it opposes striking weapons depots because it disrupts efforts for Hamas to hand over weapons. The U.S.-backed board also said it objects to Israeli military action in Gaza beyond responding to genuine and imminent threats. That's according to an official with the Board of Peace not authorized to speak publicly. In Jerusalem, Israel has seized a facility run by the UN Agency for Palestinian Refugees, which Israel has banned from operating in Jerusalem. The move was condemned by the UN's Mideast Peace Coordinator. Daniel Estrin, NPR News, Tel Aviv.
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6: Good morning, I'm John Smith, 88.3 WAER News. And at 6:04 in Syracuse, we have partly cloudy conditions this morning at a temperature of 59 degrees. Measles cases are showing up in multiple counties around central New York, although Onondaga County has zero cases so far. The State Health Department has reported infections in four unvaccinated residents spanning Tioga, Steuben, and Otsego counties. Cases have also cropped up closer in counties like Seneca, Madison, and Allegheny. Infectious disease specialist Eli Finkelstein at Cayuga Health says measles is one of the most contagious viral illnesses, but also one of the most preventable. And in that soundbite, he says, we know how to stop the progression of the disease and the progression of outbreaks. We do that through high vaccination rates, to rapid identification of cases and limiting unnecessary exposures. The Centers for Disease Control reports outbreaks happen in communities where vaccination rates fall below 95%. In Onondaga, the New York State Immunization Information System shows some zip codes in the county have vaccination rates under 80%. The New York State Fair opens today in Syracuse with its focus on showcasing the agricultural industry. One of the more popular food stands is the $1 baked potato booth. This year, Agricultural Commissioner Richard Ball says a local farmer is supplying the potatoes while Tully's Restaurant serves them up at the Horticulture Building.
7: Somewhere around 6 tons, maybe more this year, but having the crop this early in the season and having them here for people. A lot of people say, what's the difference between a potato and another variety of potato? I mean, so it's like 100 varieties of potatoes. It does matter. It does make a difference.
6: Fair Director Julie Lefebvre says they've added other new attractions in the Ag Building this year.
8: Come in and learn about the meat goats, the dairy goats. We are paying tribute to America 250 with our sand sculpture, the butter sculpture. Our drone show we've increased from 1 day to 2 days, and that's fully in motion. It's not just static symbols.
6: She's anticipating traffic delays along Interstate 695 as fairgoers arrive tonight along 690 as well, by the way. The All-American Rejects free concert opens at the fair while Pitbull performs at a paid concert across the freeway at the Lakeview Amphitheater. State Fair runs through Labor Day. Across the area, mostly sunny conditions in store for us with a high near 81 and partly cloudy tonight, low around 67. Slight chance of showers on Thursday, and maybe a thunderstorm after 2 p.m. High near 83, Thursday night showers and thunderstorms likely, low around 62. Currently 59, WAER News at 6:07.
9: 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I'm Steve Inskeep.
10: And I'm Michelle Martin. Good morning. There are so many aspects of Dolly Parton's life to celebrate and mourn today. Her talents as a singer, songwriter, and musician, her philanthropy, her career as a businesswoman, theme park owner. She died yesterday in Nashville at the age of 80. According to a statement from a representative, she had recently been diagnosed with cancer. She drew on her own life for some of her most popular songs, like Jolene, which was inspired by a bank teller who seemed to have a crush on her husband.

0: 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Theaters have had something for everyone this summer, and fans are paying top dollar for formats like IMAX. There are also fewer moviegoers, fewer movies, and fewer screens than there were pre-COVID. How's this all playing out? Also, we've heard concerns about AI taking jobs, but what about the tax revenue that comes with jobs? If robots replace workers, who pays payroll taxes? It's a problem that experts warn needs to be addressed now before AI disrupts federal, state, and local budgets.
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0: Visit WAER.org to get started today. And across the area today, looks as though we're warming up into the low 80s later on, with mostly sunny skies developing and a light breeze by this afternoon. And partly cloudy tonight, low around 67. Slight chance of showers on Thursday, maybe a thunderstorm after 2 p.m. with a high near 83. Showers and thunderstorms Thursday night, and a chance of showers overnight with a low around 62. Currently it's 59.
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8: And I'm Michelle Martin. Hollywood blockbusters have been busting a lot of blocks this summer. So have movie theaters bounced back from the pandemic? We asked NPR film critic Bob Mondello.
9: With Spider-Man Brand New Day for superhero fans.
10: You sure you want to do this, Scorpion?
9: Michael for the music crowd. Odyssey for folks who like epics, Devil Wears Prada 2 for fashionistas, Toy Story 5 for kids.
11: We're going to need backup.
9: Hollywood seemed to have something for everyone this summer, even a couple of unexpected thrillers from YouTube creators. The low-budget horror flicks Backrooms and Obsession together added almost half $1 billion to the North American box office pot, all of which has theater owners cheering and Hollywood trade papers buzzing about what's shaping up to be a $4.5 billion summer, easily topping the Barbenheimer summer of 2023.
12: Hi, Barbie!
13: Hi, Ken!
9: This is great news for a film industry that seemed to lose its way when the pandemic accelerated the growth of streaming services 6 years ago. For a few months in 2020, theaters shut down entirely, and movie patrons, having been trained to find entertainment options at home, had to be wooed back to cinemas by the likes of Vin Diesel touting his latest Fast and Furious epic.
14: The movies. There's nothing like that moment when the lights go down. The projector ignites. And we believe.
9: It took a while, but in dollar terms, the industry has now recovered. Five of this year's films have each earned more than $1 billion worldwide, more than in any year since the start of the pandemic. And that's before the coming Christmas bonanza that fans are calling Doomsday, when rival blockbusters Dune Part 3 and Avengers Doomsday both open on December 18. They're expected to cap the best year American theaters will have had since $10 billion years were commonplace before 2019.
15: Avengers!
11: Assemble.
9: But there are differences this year. Cineplexes are crowded, partly because the pandemic left the industry with fewer of them. According to the research firm Omdia, there were about 44,000 movie screens in North America before the pandemic. By the end of last year, more than 7,000 of those screens had permanently closed. And those recovering box office numbers mask another issue. Dollars are up, but attendance, though it's climbing back, is still down. S&P Global, which tracks corporate data, reports that through mid-August of this year, cinemas sold fewer tickets, a quarter of a billion fewer, than in the year before the pandemic, a drop that would be catastrophic if prices hadn't risen. 7 years ago, the average movie ticket cost a little over $9. Today, audience fondness for premium formats like IMAX has pushed the average adult ticket price above $13. So fewer patrons, but bigger event films like The Odyssey. And there's one other difference. In 2019, Hollywood had about 400 movies in release during the summer. This year, it will barely get to 300. So on average, each individual film is doing better, but there aren't as many choices for folks who've had a good time and want to come back.
12: Now in Minion Vision.
9: The audiences that multiplex theaters were designed to capture. So what Hollywood is looking at as it ends its most successful summer in years is more dollars, but fewer screens, fewer patrons, and fewer movies. Not really what the Devil Wears Prada crowd might call a great look.
13: Oh, that's not what you're wearing to the dinner. That's all.
9: The film industry will need to grapple with whether its current business model is sustainable, but this summer it has led to a slew of box office records, including when Spider-Man first joined The Odyssey in theaters, the highest take for a single weekend in Hollywood history. I'm Bob Mandela.
8: It's Morning Edition from NPR News. 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
0: WAER, Syracuse Public Media, on your local NPR station. From the Newhouse School at Syracuse University. Coming up in our local news in about 15 minutes, Onondaga County legislators appear ready to carry out their part of the term limit legislation agreements at their upcoming meeting. Recall a judge last week forced all parties to start over with a new local law instead of the previously passed measure that sparked weeks of messy debates. If you'd like to know about news stories we're following throughout the day, you'll find us on Instagram, WAER88.3, and news online 24/7 at WAER.org and through our free mobile app.
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0: The time is now 6:51 and almost 60 degrees.
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19: From Marketplace in Washington, I'm Kimberly Adams. The retailer Dick's Sporting Goods said on its quarterly earnings call this week that it's revising its outlook downward for the year. That includes lowering its expectations for sales at Foot Locker, which Dick's acquired last September. The company blamed, quote, challenging conditions in the athletic footwear marketplace. Marketplace's Stephanie Hughes has more.
20: You've got sneakers you wear to actually be athletic in. Run, lift weights, play tennis. Then there are lifestyle sneakers, those you wear to watch other people play tennis. That's the kind of shoe consumers are cutting back on right now.
11: buying yet another color or version of a shoe that they already have in their closet is not something that they're willing to add to the basket these days.
20: Brian Eshelman is with Alex Partners. He says people stocked up on these athleisure brands during the pandemic. They even got fancy office-ready sneakers when they returned to work. And now, with footwear and pretty much everything rising in price, consumers are hitting pause.
11: There's no real kind of big picture trend that's driving people toward purchasing more of the same.
20: Instead, people are buying fewer pairs, maybe opting for a neutral pair of white sneakers that go with a lot of outfits. This is true even for high-income consumers, says Katie Thomas, who studies consumer behavior at the consulting firm Kearney.
21: No matter who you are, there eventually does hit a point where you have enough stuff, physical goods in particular.
20: This lull won't last forever. Brian Eshelman of Alex Partners says there is constantly innovation in footwear, and eventually a new kind of sneaker will come around that'll make people want to buy a few new pairs for their closet. I'm Stephanie Hughes from Marketplace.
22: Quick check of the numbers. Dow, S&P, and NASDAQ futures are mixed in the 0 to -0.2% range, with the Dow future up 23 points.
18: 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VantageScore.com. And by Horizon 3, bringing the attacker's perspective to cybersecurity by helping organizations autonomously test, fix, and verify their defenses against AI-powered threats. Horizon3.ai.
19: Even if the AI revolution, from an optimistic lens, leads to wealth and happiness in the long run, experts expect a lot of workplace disruption along the way. And if robots eat our jobs, robots also eat our taxes. AI doesn't fork over payroll tax, nor do out-of-work humans. Experts are warning it's a problem that needs work now, before AI disrupts federal, state, and local budgets. Marketplace's senior correspondent for Future Effects, David Brancaccio, reports from Akron, Ohio.
23: I'm looking at what resembles the granite cornerstone of a building, a slab that was once the cornerstone of the economy here in Akron. It feels like a prehistoric seat cushion.
24: This is how rubber arrived in Akron. It's just the raw rubber from the plantations and packaged in South America.
23: It looks like concrete, but it is not concrete at all. It's rubbery. Dave Lieberth, president of the Akron History Center, has spent decades documenting the flowering, collapse, and now rebirth of what was once the tire capital of the earth. The high point?
24: In 1950, half of all motor vehicle tires in the world were made in Akron.
23: By 1982, the big blowout.
24: There was a two-week period in the early 80s when Firestone laid off 11,000 men and women in the Akron area.
23: The dominant employers here in Akron, names you know, Firestone, Goodrich, Goodyear, General Tire, were crushed by globalization, competition from non-union factories, and, relevant to our artificial intelligence discussion here, the coming of fresh technology. It was the steel-belted radial tire out of Europe. The factories here in Akron were customized to make the other kind, balloon-like bias-ply tires.
24: There were a lot of reasons to believe the radial tire was superior.
23: Radials could go 40,000 instead of 20,000 miles. Tires that don't get replaced as often were a hard sell to Akron tire companies, but consumers came to love them.
24: The chairman of B.F. Goodrich Company, John Ong, told me back in 2001 that the reason...
23: Actually, here's the archive.
25: I had lived through and been part of the radial revolution in the 70s, and I had seen the lack of imagination on the part of my own company and our competitors in facing that threat.
23: By 1982, employment in the tire industry had fallen by two-thirds from its peak. With so many solid jobs gone, incomes collapsed, and Akron tax revenues fell into the tank. Lieberth says combined with poor city leadership, the austerity lasted two decades.
24: Downtown really looked like a ghost town at one point.
23: And when we have governments that raise money by mainly taxing labor and labor falls off, new tech could create new fiscal nightmares in the AI era.
26: Two-thirds of federal revenue come from, in some sense, wages and salary. That if there's a shock to tax revenue from wages and salary, then that could be very disruptive to federal revenues.
23: That's Carter C. Price, an economist and mathematician at RAND, the research organization. He's co-author of a piece titled Federal Revenue When AI Replaces Labor. Keep in mind, we don't know when or how big AI job losses will be.
26: If AI does start disrupting the labor market, then there will be disruptions to federal revenue.
23: State and some city revenues as well. Price is among those calling for hard talk about whether our tax system needs an overhaul. Options include maybe a Euro-style value-added tax or taxing units of AI like we do gallons of gas, or
1: force the corporations to pay their fair share.
23: Nobel laureate and Columbia economist Joseph Stiglitz.
1: That will necessitate increasing the taxes on profits, and all of that will more than make up for the losses that you described.
23: A first step to anything, economists say, is tending to the national debt so the government isn't shackled as we enter an era of AI disruption. Fixing the debt in the current political environment? What a bizarre thought. In Akron, I'm David Brancaccio for Marketplace.
22: 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Find more of his reporting at Marketplace APM on YouTube and Instagram. In Washington, I'm Kimberly Adams with the Marketplace Morning Report from APM, American Public Media.
2: 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Her new book is a history of how we got here and an argument that nothing about our tech future is inevitable. 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
4: Good morning. Canada is imposing its own tariffs on U.S. products, responding to President Trump. How much damage will two trading partners do to each other? We'll talk with Michigan lawmaker Debbie Dingell on Morning Edition from NPR News. We're remembering one of 12 children from a poor family in East Tennessee. I'm Michelle Martin.
7: And I'm Steve Inskeep. Dolly Parton rose to fame on the music she wrote. How did she appeal to almost everybody in a divided nation? Also, South Carolina Senator Darlene Graham has won a primary for her late brother's seat. And the head of Instagram defends the company's work protecting teens. It's Wednesday, August 26th. This day in 1856, a teenaged chemist patented the world's first synthetic dye. It was the color purple. The news is next.
5: Live from NPR News in Washington, I'm Windsor Johnston. Iran is detailing a proposed agreement to temporarily reopen the Strait of Hormuz. NPR's Hadil Al-Shalchi reports Tehran has blockaded the key waterway for 6 months, causing major disruptions to global oil supplies.
6: Iran's Deputy Foreign Minister Qasem Gharibabadi said that the proposed framework to temporarily reopen the Strait of Hormuz did not mean that the waterway would immediately open. In an interview published on Iranian state media, he called the strait a matter of Iran's national security and said that, quote, fundamental changes must be made in the entry and exit routes. Gharibabadi said that in the proposed agreement, vessels would enter through Iranian waters and exit through Omani waters. He called it a, quote, round-trip highway. He said that this route would be temporary and that Iran and Oman will negotiate a more permanent route within 30 to 60 days. Hadil Al-Shalchi, NPR News, Istanbul.
5: The White House is preparing to revoke the business and tourism visas of up to 200,000 people who've applied for asylum in the U.S. Immigration attorneys are questioning how much practical effect the policy would have on people with pending asylum cases. State Department spokesman Tommy Pigott explains the administration's reasoning.
8: If someone's applying for a tourist or business visa, that itself is temporary by its nature. It's given under the expectation and the clear expectation that someone returns home. So if they come to the United States and present something different, apply for a permanent status, that indicates a misrepresentation to the consular officer that was made, and therefore could be grounds for looking at that and saying is a revocation appropriate of that visa.
5: Pigott says the administration believes many asylum cases are frivolous and wants a system that more carefully reviews those cases while making sure visas match an applicant's circumstances. Two people in Pennsylvania have died after contracting measles. Both were unvaccinated. Nicole Leonard of member station WHYY reports lawmakers are partly blaming the Trump administration for the growing number of outbreaks in the state.
9: Pennsylvania Governor Josh Shapiro says U.S. Health and Human Services Secretary Robert F. Kennedy Jr., a known vaccine critic, offered additional federal support in the state's measles response. Shapiro took the opportunity to rebuke Kennedy and others in the Trump administration for weakening public trust in vaccines.
10: Sharing conspiracy theories and misinformation does not help the cause of public health, and it leaves people less healthy and less safe, and it leaves parents in a position where it's harder for us to do our jobs to protect our children.
9: The state is working to administer more doses of the measles, mumps, and rubella vaccine, especially as kids return to school this fall. For NPR News, I'm Nicole Leonard in Philadelphia.
5: This is NPR News in Washington.
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0: Good morning, I'm John Smith, 88.3 WAR News at 7:04 in Syracuse. We have partly cloudy conditions this morning. It's 59 degrees. Onondaga County legislators appear ready to carry out their part of the term limit legislation agreement at their upcoming meeting. A judge last week forced all parties to start over with a new local law instead of the previously passed measure that sparked weeks of messy debate. At Tuesday's session, lawmakers are expected to approve the measure with two choices, a 12-year limit for the offices of county executive and comptroller, or a 16-year limit. Chairwoman Nicole Watts says then it's the county executive's turn.
13: He has agreed to sign it into law by September 9th, including the public hearing and so forth. So the agreement also exists with the Board of Elections that they will both do their dual duties to sign to put it on the ballot. So at any point, any one of those parties does not do that, then we're back at ground zero.
14: That which was agreed upon by everyone, including the court, is something that we're going to respect.
0: Republican floor leader Brian May says it's the practice of his caucus to respect other branches of government, but he blames Democrats for mishandling the term limits measure from the beginning.
14: How we got there, don't love it. What we're doing, don't love that either. But the process has spoken. We can live with that.
0: May says the ultimate referendum should be elections, not term limits. But he also acknowledges a majority Onondaga County voters favor the legislation that is likely to be on their ballots in a little over 2 months. Governor Hochul is talking up a new state law that, as of Tuesday, prohibits local police from having formal agreements with ICE. The Democratic governor says the law will help build public trust and protect New Yorkers from aggressive federal immigration enforcement.
16: Local police will assist ICE only if a real crime has been committed. But on civil immigration matters, ICE is on their own.
0: But some Republicans say the law will hurt public safety because it will make it harder to coordinate with ICE about immigrants arrested for crimes. Several sheriffs in the state say they're filing a legal challenge. Attorney General Letitia James subpoenaed several Republican-controlled counties, including Nassau County, where County Executive Bruce Blakeman is challenging Hochul for governor. The governor says there could be further legal action. Becoming mostly sunny today with a high near 81 and a nice breeze by this afternoon. Partly cloudy tonight, low around 67. Slight chances
16: on their own.
0: But some Republicans say the law will hurt public safety because it will make it harder to coordinate with ICE about immigrants arrested for crimes. Several sheriffs in the state say they're filing a legal challenge. Attorney General Letitia James subpoenaed several Republican-controlled counties, including Nassau County, where County Executive Bruce Blakeman is challenging Hochul for governor. The governor says there could be further legal action. Becoming mostly sunny today with a high near 81 and a nice breeze by this afternoon. Partly cloudy tonight, low around 67. Slight chance of showers on Thursday, then maybe even a thunderstorm after 2 p.m. with a high near 83. Showers and thunderstorms likely Thursday night, and some showers could happen overnight as well. Low around 62. Currently partly cloudy and 60. WAER News.
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4: And I'm Michelle Martin. Good morning. Canada is striking back in a trade war with the United States.
7: The country plans to raise tariffs on almost $20 billion worth of U.S. products in 2 weeks. And that mirrors President Trump's latest import taxes on Canadian products brought to the United States. In a moment, we'll ask Democratic Representative Debbie Dingell of Michigan how much damage these two trading partners might do to each other. We begin with the latest news.
4: NPR's Stephen Bissaha is following all this and how this is affecting businesses on both sides of the border. Good morning, Stephen.
11: Good morning.
4: How widespread are these Canadian tariffs?
11: Yeah, it's pretty wide. I mean, there are about 700 American products on this list, some getting tariffed as
7: news. I'm Steve Inskeep.
4: And I'm Michelle Martin. Good morning. Canada is striking back in a trade war with the United States.
7: The country plans to raise tariffs on almost $20 billion worth of U.S. products in 2 weeks. And that mirrors President Trump's latest import taxes on Canadian products brought to the United States. In a moment, we'll ask Democratic Representative Debbie Dingell of Michigan how much damage these two trading partners might do to each other. We begin with the latest news.
4: NPR's Stephen Bissaha is following all this and how this is affecting businesses on both sides of the border. Good morning, Stephen.
11: Good morning.
4: How widespread are these Canadian tariffs?
11: Yeah, it's pretty wide. I mean, there are about 700 American products on this list, some getting tariffed as
7: Democratic Representative Debbie Dingell of Michigan, how much damage these two trading partners might do to each other. We begin with the latest news.
4: NPR's Stephen Bissaha is following all this and how this is affecting businesses on both sides of the border. Good morning, Stephen.
11: Good morning.
4: How widespread are these Canadian tariffs?
11: Yeah, it's pretty wide. I mean, there are about 700 American products on this list, some getting tariffed as 700 American products on this list, some getting tariffed as
4: ended up with this list.
11: Yeah, Canada basically chose these goods so they would add up to a specific amount, close to $20 billion worth of U.S. exports into Canada each year. It is not a coincidence that this is also the value of goods the U.S. is tariffing coming out of Canada. That list stretches from hockey sticks to wine to false beard, so also pretty seemingly random collection. This is all part of a tit-for-tat back and forth after trade negotiations between the two sides fell apart on Friday. Leaders from both countries are also taking verbal shots at each other. President Trump accuses Canada of ripping off the U.S. with long-standing trade restrictions on U.S. goods like cars, planes, and cheese. Canadian Prime Minister Mark Carney, for his part, accused the U.S. of making last-minute changes in the trade talks that he said were unfair and uneconomic. And this is also a rare example of a foreign leader standing up

0: It's Morning Edition from NPR News. I'm Steve Inskeep.
1: And I'm Michelle Martin.
2: I have always believed real estate is about more than property. It's like a box of chocolates. It is about people and community. Supporting WAER feels very natural to me because it invests in students right here in CNY as they prepare for their futures. I recently met with a family who said they called only one agent because I support WAER. It reminded me that showing up for your community truly matters. I'm Judy Winslow with Hunt Real Estate.
3: All right, looks like a paintbrush of clouds ever so lightly in front of blue skies across central New York this morning. High today in the low 80s later on. Right now, 63 degrees, 88.3 WAER, Syracuse Public Media. It's 8 a.m.
0: Good morning. Dolly Parton was more than a country star and more than a musician. We hear from Jad Abumrad, who did a deep dive into Parton's career and interviewed her a dozen times. It's Morning Edition from NPR News. The United States is planning to revoke almost 200,000 tourist and business visas for people who later claimed asylum. I'm Steve Inskeep.
1: And I'm Michelle Martin. The State Department spokesman explains why that's a priority for the administration. Also, in a new Looney Tunes movie, Wile E. Coyote sues Acme, the company making all the faulty gadgets he uses, an underdog taking on a big corporation. Star Will Forte says that's the story of how the movie got made. It is Wednesday, August 26th. On this day in 1939, a pro baseball game was televised for the first time. News is next.
4: Live from NPR News in Washington, I'm Windsor Johnston. Canada is retaliating against President Trump's latest tariffs with new duties on nearly $20 billion worth of American imports. The measures are set to take effect in 2 weeks as the trade dispute between the longtime allies deepens. NPR's Stephen Bisaha reports the bigger economic risk comes if both countries start targeting more important exports.
5: $20 billion won't have a huge impact on the U.S. economy. Canada will feel a little more because their economy is a little smaller. And again, they're not really hitting the pain points yet with goods they're targeting. But if the trade war ratchets up and brings in other goods like American cars or Canadian oil, that could have a bigger effect. But for businesses who've been dealing with a year and a half of tariff ups and downs now, this is still a lot of uncertainty.
4: NPR's Stephen Bisaha reporting. A candidate backed by President Trump won the Republican runoff in Oklahoma on Tuesday, with voters choosing their nominee for governor in a tight race. Grayson Wheeler with member station KOSU reports the contest now moves to November, with Democrats looking to win back the office for the first time since 2011.
6: As the counts flowed in, former state senator Mike Mazie and current Oklahoma Attorney General Gettner Drummond were never more than a few points apart. The difference came down to around 2,000 votes. In the end, Mazie won, according to a race call by the Associated Press.
7: And thanks, of course, to President Donald J. Trump for helping us across the finish line.
6: Mazie pulled an endorsement from Trump ahead of the June primary, bolstering him in a crowded field. Drummond has drawn the president's ire, most recently for trying to halt construction on a controversial Trump-backed aluminum smelter. Mazie will face Democrat Cindy Munson and three independent candidates in November. For NPR News, I'm Grayson Wheeler in Oklahoma City.
4: The head of Instagram took the stand on Monday in a federal trial pitting four states against Meta. Rachel Miro from member station KQED reports the company is accused of designing Facebook and Instagram to hook children and then lied about it.
8: CEO Adam Mosseri spent his first hour on the stand answering for internal chats in which Instagram safety staff discussed scrubbing presentations before executives saw them. One chat cited litigation risk for Mosseri specifically. Asked whether lawyers review documents before they reach him, Mosseri said he wouldn't be surprised. Quote, a lot of people see documents before they come to me. And he also said he's never asked anyone to bring him less IRS information. This is the first of thousands of lawsuits in this litigation to go to trial. Four states claim Meta collected data from children under 13 and lied about how safe its products are for kids. For NPR News, I'm Rachel Miro in Oakland.
4: This is NPR.
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3: Good morning, I'm John Smith, 88.3 WAR News at 8:04 in Syracuse. We have partly cloudy conditions this morning and 63 degrees on the SU Hill. The New York State Fair opens today in Syracuse with its focus on showcasing the agricultural industry. One of the more popular food stands is the $1 baked potato booth. This year, Agricultural Commissioner Richard Ball says a local farmer is supplying the potatoes, while Tully's restaurants serve them up at the horticulture building.
10: Somewhere around 6 tons, maybe more this year, but having the crop this early in the season and having them here for people. A lot of people say, what's the difference between a potato and another variety of potato? I mean, it's like 100 varieties of potatoes. It does matter. It does make a difference.
3: Fair Director Julie Lefebvre says they've added other new attractions in the Ag Building this year.
11: How we got there?
12: Come in and learn about the meat goats, the dairy goats. We are paying tribute to America 250 with our sand sculpture, the butter sculpture. Our drone show we've increased from 1 day to 2 days, and that's fully in motion. It's not just static symbols.
3: She is anticipating traffic delays along Interstate 690 as fairgoers arrive. Tonight, the All-American Rejects free concert opens at the fair, while Pitbull performs at a paid concert across the highway at the Lakeview Amphitheater. The State Fair runs through Labor Day. Measles cases are showing up in multiple counties around central New York. Although Onondaga County has zero cases so far, the state health department has reported infections in four unvaccinated residents spanning Tioga, Steuben, and Otsego counties. Cases have also cropped up closer in counties like Seneca, Madison, and Allegheny. Infectious disease specialist Eli Finkelstein at Cayuga Health says measles is one of the most contagious viral illnesses, but also one of the most preventable.
13: Well, we know how to stop the progression of the disease and the progression of outbreaks. We do that through high vaccination rates, to rapid identification of cases, and limiting unnecessary exposures.
3: The Centers for Disease Control report outbreaks happen in communities where vaccination rates fall below 95%. In Onondaga County, the New York State Immunization Information System shows some zip codes in the county have vaccination rates under 80%. And across the area today, looking to be mostly sunny later on. Already some sun and clouds. And 81, partly cloudy tonight, low around 67. Slight chance of showers, and then also showers, maybe a thunderstorm after 2 p.m. with a high near 83 Thursday. Showers and thunderstorms likely Thursday nights, and maybe some showers overnight, low around 62. Currently partly cloudy at 63 WAR News. It's 8:07.
0: It's Morning Edition from NPR News. I'm Steve Inskeep.
14: And I'm Michelle Martin. Good morning. There are so many aspects of Dolly Parton's life to celebrate and mourn today. Her talents as a singer, songwriter, and musician, her philanthropy, her career as a businesswoman, theme park owner. She died yesterday in Nashville at the age of 80. According to a statement from a representative, she had recently been diagnosed with cancer. She drew on her own life for some of her most popular songs, like Jolene, which was inspired by a bank teller who seemed to have a crush on her husband. Jolene.

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1: When she found a way to draw stories and lessons and characters and scenes from those humble Appalachian roots. And Code of Many Colors is a fantastic example. My

0: 88.3 WAER is Syracuse Public Media on your local NPR station from the Newhouse School at Syracuse University. Coming up in just a few minutes, theaters have had something for everyone this summer, it seems, and fans are paying top dollar for formats like IMAX. However, there are also fewer moviegoers, fewer movies, and fewer screens than there were pre-COVID. We'll have more. Also, we've all heard concerns about AI taking jobs, but what about the tax revenue that comes with jobs? If robots replace workers, who pays payroll taxes? That plus all the morning's business news in about 9 minutes from now. Just a gorgeous day ahead here. If you're headed out to the State Fair, should be no problem. Mostly sunny at a high right around 81. Partly cloudy tonight, low around 67. Slight chance of showers and maybe a thunderstorm after 2 p.m. Thursday, high near 83. Currently at 66 and partly cloudy.
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9: And I'm Michelle Martin. Hollywood blockbusters have been busting a lot of blocks this summer. So have movie theaters bounced back from the pandemic? We asked NPR film critic Bob Mondello.
10: With Spider-Man Brand New Day for superhero fans.
11: You sure you want to do this, Scorpion?
10: Michael for the music crowd. Odyssey for folks who like epics, Devil Wears Prada 2 for fashionistas, Toy Story 5 for kids.
12: We're gonna need backup.
10: Hollywood seemed to have something for everyone this summer, even a couple of unexpected thrillers from YouTube creators. The low-budget horror flicks Backrooms and Obsession together added almost $500 million to the North American box office pot, all of which has theater owners cheering and Hollywood trade papers buzzing about what's shaping up to be a $4.5 billion summer, easily topping the Barbenheimer summer of 2023.
13: Hi, Barbie!
14: Hi, Ken!
10: This is great news for a film industry that seemed to lose its way when the pandemic accelerated the growth of streaming services 6 years ago. For a few months in 2020, theaters shut down entirely, and movie patrons, having been trained to find entertainment options at home, had to be wooed back to cinemas by the likes of Vin Diesel touting his latest Fast and Furious epic.
15: The movies. There's nothing like that moment when the lights go down. The projector ignites. And we believe.
10: It took a while, but in dollar terms, the industry has now recovered. Five of this year's films have each earned more than $1 billion worldwide, more than in any year since the start of the pandemic. And that's before the coming Christmas bonanza that fans are calling Dunes Day, when rival blockbusters Dune Part 3 and Avengers Doomsday both open on December 18, they're expected to cap the best year American theaters will have had since $10 billion years were commonplace before 2019.
16: Avengers!
17: Assemble.
16: No!
10: But there are differences this year. Cineplexes are crowded, partly because the pandemic left the industry with fewer of them. According to the research firm Omdia, there were about 44,000 movie screens in North America before the pandemic. By the end of last year, more than 7,000 of those screens had permanently closed. And those recovering box office numbers mask another issue. Dollars are up, but attendance, though it's climbing back, is still down. S&P Global, which tracks corporate data, reports that through mid-August of this year, cinemas sold fewer tickets, a quarter of a billion fewer, than in the year before the pandemic, a drop that would be catastrophic if prices hadn't risen. 7 years ago, the average movie ticket cost a little over $9. Today, audience fondness for premium formats like IMAX has pushed the average adult ticket price above $13. So fewer patrons, but bigger event films like The Odyssey. And there's one other difference. In 2019, Hollywood had about 400 movies in release during the summer. This year, it will barely get to 300. So on average, each individual film is doing better, but there aren't as many choices for folks who've had a good time and want to come back.
12: Now in Minion Vision,
10: the audiences that multiplex theaters were designed to capture. So what Hollywood is looking at as it ends its most successful summer in years is more dollars, but fewer screens, fewer patrons, and fewer movies. Not really what the Devil Wears Prada crowd might call a great look.
13: Oh, that's not what you're wearing to the dinner. That's all.
10: The film industry will need to grapple with whether its current business model is sustainable, but this summer it has led to a slew of box office records, including when Spider-Man first joined the Odyssey in theaters, the highest take for a single weekend in Hollywood history. I'm Bob Mandela.
9: It's Morning Edition from NPR News. I'm Michelle Martin.
8: And I'm Steve Inskeep.

Marlon James returns to Jamaica in his latest novel, The Disappearers. It follows a group of eight men who meet while rehearsing for a play as they contend with the fear and violence that comes with being gay in 1980s and 90s Kingston. Marlon James on writing about life after trauma. Next hour on 1A.

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1: A high-profile dispute is playing out in Texas over surrogacy and parental rights. Abortion opponents and some lawmakers in Texas say the state should limit or ban surrogacy as soon as next year. Next time on 1A, why is the debate over abortion rights turning to surrogacy, and what a changing legal landscape could mean for other fertility treatments?
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1: Family estrangement now affects an estimated 4 in 10 people in the U.S. There's no guidebook for how to respond when a loved one cuts off contact, and rifts can take years to resolve, leaving people in a painful state of limbo. 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Next time on 1A.
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3: 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We're expecting mostly sunny conditions today with a light breeze and a high near 81. Partly cloudy tonight, a low around 67. A slight chance of showers on Thursday, and then showers, maybe a thunderstorm after 2 p.m. with a high near 83. Showers and thunderstorms likely Thursday night.

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0: I'm Chris Boyd. Up next on Think, the real reason more people are cutting off contact with their families and what it says about different ways Americans define obligations to relatives.
1: When we started talking about family estrangement, predominantly it was kind of this panic around, oh my gosh, right? These people, adult children often, are leaving the family and that this is really destructive to the family unit.
0: We'll talk with a sociologist about the difference between what she calls compulsory kinship and democratized kinship, about what people lose and potentially gain when they stop interacting with their families, and about why estrangement can be viewed as a reinvention of family rather than the end of it. Our conversation starts after a short break.
2: Live from NPR News, I'm Lakshmi Singh. Meta has reached a settlement with a coalition of states and some U.S. jurisdictions over its social media platforms. They accuse the tech giant of making Facebook and Instagram addictive for teens and children and misleading the public about their risks. Here's NPR's John Ruich.
3: According to the proposed settlement, the owner of Facebook and Instagram would pay up to $17 billion to the states over the coming 10 years. The money would be used for things like after-school programs, public health advertising, and youth mental health programs. Meta also agreed to change features on its platforms to make them safer for minors. The changes include a two-hour time limit and a nighttime block for kids under 18. Minors also won't see how many likes they get and won't be able to use certain beauty filters, and Meta will take on an independent auditor. The settlement is subject to the approval of the judge in the case, but if it moves forward, it could change the landscape around a wave of lawsuits against social media companies. John Ruich, NPR News.
2: Acclaimed actor and singer Tim Curry has died at the age of 80. First responders were called to his home in Los Angeles late last night. No cause of death has been given. The British-born artist was known for a range of memorable characters on stage and screen, including one that inspired a global cult following, as NPR's Alice Wolfley reports.
4: With his powerful baritone voice and big, expressive eyes, Tim Curry was celebrated for his offbeat, often villainous roles in films like Clue, Annie, and Muppet Treasure Island. But he will be most remembered for his outrageous performance in the 1975 film, The Rocky Horror Picture Show.
5: From transsexual Transylvania.
4: The Rocky Horror Picture Show went on to be a global cult phenomenon, infamous for rowdy and raunchy audience participation. A stroke ended Curry's stage and screen career, but he continued to work as a prolific voice actor. Alice Wolfley, NPR News.
2: A federal judge in Boston has canceled a nationwide ruling she had issued that blocked the U.S. Postal Service from carrying out President Trump's mail-in voting restrictions ahead of the midterms. The USPS is a financial supporter of NPR. The Supreme Court had ruled on a procedural issue, not on whether Trump's executive order is legal. High Court had halted a similar June ruling by U.S. District Judge Indira Talwani. That decision applied only to the 23 mainly Democratic-led states and the District of Columbia that had sued over the executive order. Nepal says about 400 tourists are still unaccounted for after massive floods inundated villages in the northern areas of the Himalayan country. At least 98 people were killed. The vast majority of those still missing are foreign nationals, including Americans. You're listening to NPR News. Inflation remains sticky last month. NPR's Scott Horsley reports on the latest data from the Commerce Department.
6: Consumer prices in July were up 3.7% from a year ago. According to the Commerce Department's inflation yardstick, which is closely tracked by the Federal Reserve, that's the same annual rate of price hikes as the month before. Prices rose 0.2% between June and July, and personal spending rose by a similar amount. Personal income rose a little faster during the month, so people were able to sock a little more money away. The personal savings rate rose to 3%, which is the highest it's been since April. Scott Horsley, NPR News, Washington.
2: The Dow is down 137 points. There's new evidence that the vaccine currently used to prevent shingles may also reduce the risk of heart disease. More from NPR's Rob Stein.
7: A growing body of evidence suggests that the vaccine, called Shingrix, may have benefits beyond preventing shingles, a painful condition caused by the same virus that causes chickenpox. Previous studies found the vaccine may reduce the risk for heart disease and dementia and, perhaps, even slow some aspects of aging. In the new study, U.S. and British researchers studied more than 72,000 people who received either Shingrix or another shingles vaccine. In the journal Nature Medicine, the researchers report that those who got Shingrix appear to be 9% less likely to suffer a heart attack, stroke, or heart failure. The researchers stress that more research is needed to find out how the vaccine may have that added benefit. Rob Stein, NPR News.
2: This is NPR.
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9: The American Southwest is facing a historic drought and cuts to the supply of water from the Colorado River. The Gila River Indian community is in the middle of all of it.
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12: Funding for Think comes from Interabang Books.
0: We've been hearing a lot lately about family estrangement, people going no contact with one or more close relatives over some conflict. What people actually fight about may be unique to every individual family, but at the heart of this is not so much the source of their disagreements, but a fundamentally different understanding of what family culture is built on. From KERA in Dallas, this is Think. I'm Chris Boyd. My guest says some people embrace compulsory kinship, where the image of the family and the interests of that family as a collective entity matter more than individual well-being within the collective. A newer set of ideas reinvents the meaning of family through a democratized kinship culture, which calls for accountability, growth, and safety from and for all members of the family. Rin Rizik is professor of sociology and co-director of the Center for Aging Families at The Ohio State University and author of the book Families We Lose, A New Explanation for Family Estrangement. Rin, welcome to Think.
1: Thank you for having me.
0: Before we get into this conversation, let's make sure we're all on the same page. What counts as estrangement?
1: Great fundamental question. So when we're talking about estrangement, I think there's several different things that people in the general public are talking about. So when you hear that estrangement language, it's critical to ask, what does that mean for the person talking about it? For me, when I'm thinking about estrangement, I'm predominantly thinking about no contact relationships. So relationships that have really purposefully ended or at least taken a break from having contact. Estrangement, though, can also be kind of an identity category. So you might be in contact with a family member, but feel estranged, right? Feel really disconnected and not close to that family member. I think some people use that language as well. But really, when we're thinking about the broader landscape of estrangement, it's typically people who break contact. So we might use the more technical language, no contact estrangement, to be a little bit more specific on that point.
0: This is so interesting to me. You say that no contact estrangement is a symptom of failing families and not the cause of families failing. So elaborate on that.
1: Yeah, that's right. Well, I think to understand that, we have to look at how estrangement has been almost demonized over the past 5 years or so. When we started talking about family estrangement, predominantly it was kind of this panic around, oh my gosh, right? These people, adult children often, are leaving the family and that this is really destructive to the family unit. And I think that there's absolute truth in that, right? We certainly, there is a destruction of some family relationships and estrangement. I think especially for parents, this is a really hard, painful experience that they go through. And so a lot of the initial conversation that we were having in the public realm was about that pain and about that confusion around estrangement. And you could say that means that estrangement is kind of the cause of family dysfunction, right? Oh, you know, someone's estranging, the family's breaking up. But what I find when I talk to people who initiate estrangement, that is people who have decided to maybe go no or low contact with a family member, that the problems that were happening in the family were actually really deep, and that those individuals tried to fix their relationships many times over. Now, of course, that's not always true, but in the case of my research, what I find is like over and over again, people would try to make the relationship with their family members better. And they would try to bring them along into the kind of relationship they desired as adults. And when that failed, that really meant that estrangement was going to be happening. And so I think to me, it's not that estrangement represents the failure of a family. I think that what we need to look at is far earlier than when we get to the estrangement point. And that really trying to understand what underlies that disconnection that can cause this rupture is really important.
0: It does seem like we're hearing so much more about family estrangements now. Maybe it's just not so stigmatized to even be part of an estranged family. But what can we know about the numbers of Americans who are affected by this?
1: Yeah. We really are just beginning to understand the social science around estrangement. And when I entered this field, I'm a social demographer and a sociologist, and so I'm really interested in understanding these population level trends. And I was shocked to find that we had so little data about estrangement and the prevalence of people who go no or low contact. And so I set up to kind of I actually did with my colleagues, Mika Beth-Tamir and Lauren Stacey, the first nationally representative study on estrangement. And Carl Pilmer also has done really excellent national research on this topic as well. And we both found very similar things using national data. So this isn't like, you know, a clinician is seeing more people come into their office who are estranged. That doesn't really tell us anything about changing estrangement rates, right? Or how prevalent it is. So we found that about 6% of mothers experienced a period of estrangement with their adult children, and about 26% of fathers experienced a period of estrangement with their adult children. Now, when I say a period of estrangement, what I mean is that across 10 years, so this data followed people across 10 years, one of the survey waves had a year where they were not speaking to that child. And the vast majority of those relationships actually got back into contact subsequently, which I think is a really important thing to know about estrangement, that often it isn't, it can be, of course, decades long, but often it is cyclical and people move in and out of contact with their family members. And so I really hope that researchers, anyone listening who wants to get into this field, we need more data on the prevalence of estrangement and how frequent it is, how long it lasts. These are things that are really open science questions.
0: Any reason why it would be more fathers than mothers that experience this estrangement from grown children?
1: Definitely. So I'm sure your listeners can think about reasons why. Thinking about the way that parenthood has operated historically in the United States, at least in the last 50 years, mothers predominantly are considered the primary emotional caretakers of children. Mothers are much more likely to leave the workforce to stay home with their children than fathers are. Even when both mothers and fathers work outside the home, mothers do much more childcare and child labor than fathers do. And this exists across the lifespan of a child. So when we look at when children become adults, the emotional connection between mothers and children has more emotional closeness than that with fathers. We also know that fathers are more likely to be non-residential. And so what I mean is that at some point they may not live in the family home, either because of divorce, separation, or cohabitation disillusion. And that is another big predictor of estrangement, is having divorce in the family, for a parent having that divorce. We also know that fathers are more likely to, at least in the historical cohorts that we're looking at, so this would be people who are in the baby boomer cohort right now, are more likely to have substance use problems, and that is another correlate of estrangement. So there's all these sort of like social, cultural reasons that we think estrangement might be happening at higher rates with fathers than with mothers.
0: And before we get into the reasons why, we should note that you focused on estrangement from family of origin, which is to say children cutting off parents as opposed to parents saying they never want to hear from their children again.
1: Yeah. This is a really important caveat for the conversation that I am having here, because I think often parents feel maybe invisible in the conversation. There's a lot of excellent scholarship that is happening with parents and on parents. And in part because of that, I didn't see as much on adults who are estranging from their families of origin. And so that really ended up being the focus of this book. But the, you know, other survey research I do and the quantitative work I do focuses on parents. So I do

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1: Estrangement, then parents or grandparents. Typically, when we think about the loss of a tie between children and parents, we, number one, often see that in childhood. So that would be child abandonment, or kind of like, we don't really call it estrangement when a parent does it when the child is young, under 18. So I think we think about that as parental abandonment typically, or parental neglect. So these are very different constructs. Of course, in adulthood, a parent can decide, I actually hear from a lot of parents who say, you know, my son struggled with substance use and I tried to help him over and over. Eventually I had to not talk to him anymore. And so this of course is happening. And it's a really important part of the conversation. It just isn't in this specific book. I do hope to do my next book with parents.
2: Okay. So the crux of this is what you describe as a profound culture clash in the meaning and expectations of family. Broadly speaking, you describe two different kinship cultures at work here. Start us out by explaining what you call compulsory kinship.
1: Yeah. So compulsory kinship is the idea that we are expected to, and in many ways held accountable to, stay in relationships with people that we were raised with, so that would be our siblings, and who raised us, our parents, grandparents, caregivers, aunts, uncles, etc. And this is, I think, a fairly pervasive cultural belief system that we don't always even know we are living in. A lot of the people that I talked to who ended up estranging from their family of origin said, like, it didn't even occur to me that I could do this for most of my life, because it just, like, they're your family. And anytime I would even consider cutting off my mom, I would have people saying, well, she's your mom. You can't do that. So when we hear, as a sociologist, when I hear this over and over again, this languaging around, but she's your mother, but he's your father, honor thy father and mother, that means it's a cultural value system that is supporting the maintenance of that relationship. Now, I'm not saying that's inherently bad. I'm just kind of trying to point out that is something that we all live under to varying degrees, I think, across the world and in the United States. So this is compulsory kinship, compulsory meaning that kinship is no matter what, you're there. And I think that the corollary here is when we think about marriage, historically speaking, people had to get married, right? For economic reasons, for thinking even in the early 20th century, you had to get married for economic reasons and social reasons. You'd be highly stigmatized if you didn't. And so that makes marriage compulsory. This, however, goes through a transition in the mid 20th century, 1950s through the 80s, where we see fewer people getting married and divorce rates rising. So when that happens, we see an alternative culture emerge. In the marriage world, we see that as, okay, people don't get married because, right, they have to, or they feel social stigma. They get married because they like somebody and they love them. Maybe they get married for financial reasons, but it's not the only reason. And they know that if the marriage doesn't work, they can get a divorce in the no-fault divorce era. And so Anthony Giddens, who's a social scientist, but a social researcher, a theorist, really talks about this transition that happens in the marriage realm into this sort of democratized, hey, like, marriage should be good for everybody. And if it's not, it can end, which is very different than it had been. And the same transition is happening, I argue in the book, in the family of origin. Not all, not entirely, but at least for some people, we see this transition into democratized kinship. What does that mean? For the people that I talked to, it meant it's not enough to be born into a family to have it count as family forever. That these relationships are conditional. And I think that is a really hard thing for people to hear and understand as a parent myself to a small child. Like, I can't even, of course, my love is unconditional, right? And my relationship is unconditional. But I think the thing that happens is when children become adults, they start to develop their own schemas around what family can be for them. So they're thinking, what kind of family do I want to have? How do I want to build that family relationship? Who do I want to marry or live with or have children, etc.? And as they start to think through that, they develop their own kinship structure that's much closer to this democratized kinship value of accountability and growth, mutual respect, intentional connection, and safety. And that is the clash that I see in the book between this notion of compulsory kinship, your family no matter what, and this more conditional kinship.

0: that relates to the qualities of healthy relationships.
1: My guest, Rin Rizek, is professor of sociology and co-director of the Center for Aging Families at The Ohio State University. Her book is called Families We Lose, A New Explanation for Family Estrangement. We'll be right back.
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7: Hey, this is Steve Inskeep. 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
1: Listening to Think, I'm Chris Boyd. Today we're unpacking the reasons in the 21st century for family estrangements. My guest, Rin Rizek, is professor of sociology and co-director of the Center for Aging Families at The Ohio State University and author of the book Families We Lose, A New Explanation for Family Estrangement. Rin, I was surprised to read that maternal supremacy is a recurring theme in compulsory kinship cultures. I suppose I would have chalked it all up to patriarchy like we often do. So help me understand this.
0: Yeah. So one of the, I do think it relates to patriarchy, actually. So one of the things that we see in the family unit is because mothers are given so much, they're handed, let's say they're given the responsibility to maintain family connection. This is on every level that we can imagine. We call this kin work or family work, where moms are expected to hold the emotional capacity for everyone in their family, including their children, do the domestic labor, send birthday cards, buy birthday gifts, etc. So when we think about, our gender order in general, men, historically speaking, have more power in the general realm. But in the family, women often have at least this sort of like cultural cachet that they can use to have power in the family. And that looks different across subcultures, of course, in the United States even. But in the survey research that I did, because mothers are so less likely to be estranged, we have to think like, than fathers, we have to think like, okay, what's going on there? What makes mothers so special? This relates to this first question earlier that you asked. And when I talked to the people who did estrange from their moms, what I found is that it was incredibly hard to almost detach from this maternal bond because not only the mother, but also everyone else in the community supported the mother bond. And I kind of, again, get it. Like, this person has done a tremendous amount of labor, but when that bond kind of goes sour or doesn't meet the needs of the adult child, we see that this kind of maybe feels trapped or it has a level of entrapment. I had respondents or interviewees tell me, like, you know, they would talk to their mom about making the relationship better. And she would say, you know, I don't have to respect you. I gave birth to you. Or I'm the mom. You have to do what I say. And this is talking to an adult. And I think for the people who are estranged in the book, that was really hard because it didn't fit with their view of what a healthy relationship is. So, you know, I think like we want to give a lot of credence and should. And a lot of my other work is like motherhood is so hard and it's such an intense labor. And also if we look at the other side of it, you know, what are the consequences of this bond? Maybe being a stronger when it's not as healthy, it can be really challenging for adult children.
1: Does compulsory kinship prioritize the reputation of the entire family over the you know, how well any individual member is doing? What does that look like?
0: Yeah. You know, I think a lot about this question when I think about the media landscape of family. So if you watch like any drama on TV and it's a family drama, right, where you have like a high profile family and there's, you know, kids, I can think of lots of examples of how what we might think about this. There's a lot of work that's done to kind of maintain the family image to outsiders because family image is really important for social status in the community. And so for a lot of the people I talked to across race, ethnicity, across social class, they said that they had to have kind of keep the image positive about what was happening in the family to protect the family. Now, this could mean protect the family from, you know, social judgments at church, or this could mean protect the family from CPS, Child Protective Services. So even when families experience violence, which we know many families do, especially we think about child abuse or child sexual assault that was happening in the sample that I talked to or the people that I talked to, even in cases like this, when the child went to find support outside of the family, this was understandably right, considered to be, from the family's perspective, not protecting the family image. And there's a lot of research on this that goes beyond this book that talks about the damages that, you know, child abuse can have on children and keeping that silent and not receiving help. And so for a lot of people that I talked to, the problem really was not only that that was happening in childhood, but in adulthood, when they would ask their parents or grandparents or aunts and uncles, hey, do you remember this happening? This really hurt me. And I really need to talk about it. Often what happened for the people in my sample was that their parent couldn't or wouldn't talk about it. And that was the problem for them that caused the estrangement.
1: If compulsory kinship is pretty hierarchical, which is to say mother and father are at the top, you know, for the entire course of their lives, can we say that there's no hierarchy in democratized kinship? Do the children have more power?
0: When we look at how traditional compulsory kinship operates, it is a hierarchical kind of framework. Even in adulthood, when everyone's an adult, you know, the matriarch or the grandparent has a unique set of, I don't know, characteristics, respect for that person. And democratized kinship, that still is happening, but actually it's more equalized. So everybody experiences that level of respect. And that mutual respect was one of the most important things that people talked about. And you might say, like, what does that look like? How do you really do that? And again, I think you look at how marriage has transitioned from an authoritarian, right? Or from, you know, father knows best to a model where people have equal say in how you spend your money or where you live, those kinds of things. And it isn't perfect and it isn't always pretty, but I think that that model, that way of thinking about family is so different. And it moves us from this sort of hierarchical model where one person is in charge into a much more dispersed model. And that was really what the people that I talked to valued the most.
1: So are people who believe that families ought to be more democratized in how they function more likely to cut ties with their family of origin than people who continue to believe in a kind of compulsory kinship?
0: Yeah. So what I would say is that the problem of keeping families together arises when there's competing notions of what a family should be. So I don't think one, you know, democratized kinship necessarily in any way, shape, or form leads to estrangement. I would say that in my family of origin, that's kind of the model that we follow. And the reason that it's maintained, you know, I'm not estranged from anyone in my family, is that we all agree to that kinship model. And I think we've had different negotiations of that over the years. So that's really an important part of the book. It's not that democratized kinship is leading to estrangement. It's that when one member of the family kind of strives for this kinship model of accountability, growth, intentional connection, you know, security, safety, mutual respect, but the other people in the family maybe don't agree that they think they want to maintain a hierarchical model, or maybe they just don't know how, right? I think that there definitely are people who feel really lost or not sure how to maintain and change their relationships with one another. And these are skills that people learn. And so I think that's really actually an incredibly important point, that it's the clash when people come to kinship with different models of what they want those relationships to look like, that is really causing the estrangement.
1: Yeah, I was thinking about different generations, and it does seem to me that it would be harder for, let's assume, older folks who were raised in a compulsory kinship situation, who sort of honored their mother and father until the day they died, to have their adult children turn around and say, this is not how it's going to work for us.
0: Oh, totally. I can see that being, and I've heard from many parents who say, well, my parents weren't great. They did X, Y, Z, but I stood by them. And this is important to do. And I think, you know, the response to this podcast, you'll probably hear a lot of that. And I can really understand that. I think it may feel like a totally different worldview to have, to say, maybe we don't need to do that. And so I can see why this conversation and this, you know, estrangement can bring up so many heated feelings. Because I think, you know, a lot of the adult children that I talk to would say, I know the childhood that my mom had. Like, I've seen it, and I know that she hasn't really dealt with that. And as a result, I think to some degree, there is this sense of owing. What I mean by that is, like, I raised you, and I put up with all that from my parents, and now this is a trade, right? Now you owe me. And from the perspective of a sociologist, I think that can be really hard. Joshua Coleman, who works a lot with parents, talks about how he has to work with the entitlement of parents that they have towards their adult children, because they think, I raised you, I gave you all this, and therefore I'm entitled to a relationship with you. And the adult child does not agree to that. And I think that's just hard. I think that they almost like, that there is this disjuncture that people have to move through this cultural shift to kind of get on the same page about what their relationships are going to look like.
1: I mean, this question of entitlement is so interesting to bring up, because I think a lot of times these conversations are framed around the entitled younger generation. Like, I did everything for them. They think they can just call the shots now. What about me, you know, the older parents? You're saying these parents also ought to interrogate their own sense of entitlement to be taken care of forever or respected in the way that they choose.
0: Yeah, this is really tricky. What I would say is, you know, you bring up the aging, you know, caregiving, which is another area of research that I do a lot of work on. And I think that it's a really challenging when we say, I had children and they will take care of me when I'm old or older or aging or need them, when the child did not agree to that. And I think so that becomes a point of disconnection when we have an agreement with a minor person before they're able to really make those kinds of decisions. So I would really say, like, what kinds of assumptions are we making about what the nature of a child relationship is going to look like? And I do caregive for my parents. I think that's a beautiful thing. I really do. And I think it's an important part of our society. And I also think that we have to open up the conversation a little bit towards the assumptions of what people think is going to happen in ways that were never agreed upon between two adults. So these are the important kind of really tricky aspects of breaking out of a little bit of compulsory kinship for older folks who maybe had these assumptions. Maybe they didn't even realize that they had these assumptions about their adult children. And it can feel just so jarring to have those assumptions crushed. And I really do have a lot of empathy for everyone involved in these situations, because it's not an easy thing to understand.
1: It's interesting because even in really functional families where everybody gets along famously, it's probably pretty rare for parents to ever formally ask, will you care for me as I age? It's all just assumed.
0: That's right. It is, until we get to the point where the caregiving is sort of needed. And then often if you have more than one child, the siblings are trying to manage this, which is a famous, source of conflict between siblings. There's a lot of research that shows how challenging this is. And so that's right. So I think having these kind of conversations early with some openness, here's the other thing I will just add. I think if we live in a society that values one aging and provides funds for caring for older people, so that, for example, if I'm in my 40s and I have a parent who needs care, do I leave my job to care for them? How does this work? And so I think it opens up these other questions of, if we don't always assume that the adult child is going to be able to care for the parent for whatever reason, what sort of social systems do we have in place to really support and provide the adequate, appropriate, even better than adequate care for aging people who deserve it deeply?
1: Rin Rizik is my guest, professor of sociology and co-director of the Center for Aging Families at The Ohio State University. We're talking about her book, Families We Lose, A New Explanation for Family Estrangement. You're listening to Think. I'm Chris Boyd. Rin, some people looking at contemporary family estrangement point the finger at therapists, right, who might be seen as counseling their patients to cut ties for their own protection, for their own benefit. Is there evidence that this is happening for this reason on a significant scale?
0: Yeah, I talk a lot about this in my book. So I've seen this as well. I've seen a lot of public discourse about therapy, therapy culture, and therapists encouraging estrangement. And I actually feel quite lucky not being a therapist in this area. I don't do clinical work. I'm a sociologist. So I felt like I could really look at this without a ton of bias towards any kind of like what is actually happening. So I directly asked the people I talked to, did your therapist encourage you to be estranged? And what I found was a resounding no, but I want to explain why I still think that therapy might play a role here. So when we choose to go to therapy, we already have an openness towards change. And we already say, something in my life is not working, and I need help to negotiate what that thing is. And so when I find that adult children go to therapy, often it is you're dealing with some of the things that happened in your childhood, or you're dealing with some of the things that are interpersonal in our families of origin. It just simply is the case that we have a lot of things that we deal with, right, in our lives with our family. And so what often happens for the people that I talk to is that they would go to therapy and start talking about their relationship with their therapist. And often the therapist, a good one, will give lots of strategies for dealing with, when you go home, here's how you can manage the conflict. And in fact, my first book, Families We Keep, is all about this. So in that book, I interview people who stay in relationships with their families. And a lot of it was, oh, okay, here's the strategies that I can use to make this okay. And that is beautiful work. What happens is sometimes it doesn't work. And so in that case, it would be that the therapist is helping the individual renegotiate their own thinking. Well, what would it mean, right? So often they would bring, the person would themselves bring up maybe going no contact to the therapist, and then a good therapist will support you in that process as well. So I think it's really, we see a lot, I personally see a lot of on TikTok or social media therapists talking about estrangement. And I really don't see a lot of encouraging estrangement. I think what I see is explaining estrangement and trying to help people understand what estrangement is, how it works, and what the consequences of it are. And I think that would be good therapy. Of course, are there probably therapists out there who, I don't know. No one in my book really talked about that, where they would be like, you have to estrange your mom. I also think that often we try to find simple explanations for complicated problems. And therapists seem like a really easy target for, as a therapist, the other person that often is the fault, given the fault of the estrangement, is the in-law, the spouse-in-law. Like my son got married and, his new wife estranged us. And again, it's the same exact story with the therapist where when we have conflict, we resolve it. Or, you know, it's sort of like learning a new language. And that was much more likely to initiate this estrangement with the family of origin rather than the spouse saying, we have to cut your mom off.
1: My guest, Rin Rizik, is professor of sociology and co-director of the Center for Aging Families at The Ohio State University and author of the book Families We Lose, A New Explanation for Family Estrangement. We'll be right back.
10: The American Southwest is facing a historic drought and cuts to the supply of water from the Colorado River. 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
10: 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A new plan for sharing a dwindling resource. 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
1: You're listening to Think. I'm Chris Boyd. Today we're talking about family estrangement, why it happens. My guest is Rin Rizik, who is professor of sociology and co-director of the Center for Aging Families at The Ohio State University. Her new book is called Families We Lose, A New Explanation for Family Estrangement. We should note, Rin, even when estrangement feels to people like the right choice for them at a particular moment in their lives, it can be really hard on the person who has cut ties. Will you talk about some of the interview subjects who described to you what amounted to collateral damage when they decided to cut one relative out of their lives?
0: Yeah. I think this is a really important point to note, that people who initiate estrangement don't do it on a whim, typically, and that they know that there will be consequences that are harmful for them. And in this case, I think we can talk about this collateral damage. Often when an individual might initiate estrangement with one family member, the others are going to try to get that person back in the family. And so they will try to resolve the conflict. And often what happens is that if the person's quite resolved in their desire to go no contact, that can cause tension with the other family members that they would have preferred to stay in relationship with, because the family is a system, it's a unit, and it operates together. So the loss of one person really can disrupt the overall functioning of the family. And so often, I mean, really so many people that I talked to ended up having, either they had two estranged siblings, other parents, aunts, uncles, grandparents, or actually they were kind of like cut off from those folks, saying, hey, if you don't support your relationship with your mom, I support your relationship with your mom. I can't be in relationship with you. And that was incredibly painful and felt quite lonely for the people that I talked to. And I think, like, you know, of course they're sort of initiating this estrangement with the, what I might call the focal person, with the hopes that they do maintain other relationships. And just sometimes it doesn't work that way. And that was quite hard.
1: So what is the process by which some people who choose to estrange their families because they would prefer a more democratized kinship culture build something like a chosen family? I think I first learned this term, you know, the queer community would talk at the late part of the 20th century about choosing family because they'd been rejected by their families of origin. Is this a similar process?
0: Yeah. What was so actually kind of beautiful to me is that virtually everyone I talked to mentioned chosen family in some way, shape, or form. What that told me was, and this is chosen family is this idea that you can form family-like relationships with people that aren't biologically related to you or who you were not raised with. And this was so insightful for me to see, because I think often people who are estranged get kind of like, or people who do estrange, how do I want to phrase this? People who initiate estrangement often get framed as selfish, individualistic, that they don't care about the family. And that for me could not be further from the truth of what I heard in my interviews. Actually, they care so much about the family. They want a specific kind of family, and they went and found it in other people. So this could be, I had a lot of people talk about coworkers, actually, especially older coworkers who they saw as surrogate parents who really took them under their wing and would care for them and do things that they felt like were, oh my gosh, this was like a, such a beautiful relationship for them. There might be other family members that are, might be more distant, like aunts. I often heard aunts would be still in relationship, and that that would, they would consider that a chosen family tie because they would purposely develop it in a different way than they would have if they had stayed in their family of origin. But we also see this in terms of friends, neighbors, community groups. There's lots of ways that people built their social relationships to really try to mitigate the harm of the loss of their families of origin. And everyone I talked to did deeply feel the loss of the person that they no longer speak with. I really think that that gets mischaracterized a fair amount to say like, oh, people just cut off their mom and they don't care. I can tell you from my personal experience talking to many people who have made it, even initiated estrangement, that that is simply not true. This is also about having one's own children. So many people I talked to, you know, they wanted to have their own children and create a safe, healthy environment for them within the realm of democratized kinship. And many did that as a way to build family.
1: I've been curious about that, actually. When people who have preferred democratized kinship and have estranged from their family of origin have their own families, their own partners and children, I wonder if they assume that they couldn't possibly mess things up enough to ever have those children estrange them, or if they're always waiting for the other shoe to drop and worried that they will ruin the relationship.
0: Yeah, this is something that I think is really prevalent for people who go no contact with the family of origin. That is, they feel an intense desire to do it right. And I would say, as a sociologist, we call this intensive parenting. This is something that has been around quite a bit. This is very time consuming, emotionally draining for parents because they are like, okay, how do I not recreate what happened to me? And they now know, right, some additional skills of parenting. I do think parenting has changed over, you know, the last 100 years or so. But yeah, they were very conscious of this. I think that many people I talked to actually did not have children until they estranged from their families of origin for this very reason, because it wasn't actually that they were worried that they would have an estranged child. It was more that they were worried that they would do harm, that they would maybe not make their child feel the way that they wanted to feel as a kid. So, you know, I think that for many had young kids, and so estrangement maybe was a little bit further in the distance. For them, it was perhaps more like, I want to do this right. I want to make sure that my kid understands that he, you know, is an autonomous being, or like that he, you know, all these kinds of new ways we think about raising children. And you know, I've heard some parents say like, oh, wait until your kid estranges you. And I just think that that's a little sad. I think we want to kind of stop the cycle of this estrangement. And one of the ways that we can do that is to learn from our own personal experiences.
1: What have you learned about how accountability and forgiveness work in democratized family cultures? Because no matter how hard everybody is trying, no matter how good people are, human beings are going to mess up when they're, you know, living close enough to be called a family. even in a democratized family situation, people are going to make colossal mistakes.
0: 100%. 100%. I think accountability is, when we think, again, the analogy of marriage, that is this, I think people can understand it more in that context because it's been around a little bit longer. People mess up in their relationships all the time, in big ways and in little ways. And one of the things we've learned about intimate relationships, marital romantic relationships, is that repair is one of the most important pieces of keeping a relationship healthy. That it isn't that you're never going to mess up, you are, but that you repair that relationship and you actually can grow. And part of repair is accountability. And so when we sort of filter that into the family of origin relationship, I think those same principles can hold true. We think about marital therapy as like a main thing that we do when a relationship has conflict. I think we can also think about family of origin therapy. I know that people do this. I think sometimes it starts a little bit too late when somebody in the family already is like, I can't do this anymore. I think if we have kind of healthy relationships that can be growing, those are beautiful to try to do some therapeutic work with. But I think people can, in the everyday, can manage these ways of repairing when we mess up. And accountability is the first thing. That would also imply a non-defensiveness. I think not being defensive when someone says that you hurt me is probably the best advice I can give.
1: And the hardest.
0: What I've learned. And the hardest. It truly is a skill that needs to be practiced and a lot of grace given in that context. And I think that what I'll say is, again, in the estrangement context, once somebody gets to the point where they're even thinking about, for example, divorce, it's really hard to come back from that. And so you really want to make that intervention earlier.
1: You noted that you are not a therapist. One thing, though, that I know that therapists will tell their clients is that it's, you shouldn't assume that you can change anybody else's way of thinking or being in the world. So what have you learned about reconnection across estrangement? If one side still really sees families through that compulsory kinship lens and the other side really thinks the family ought to be democratized.
0: Yeah. Well, my limitations as such being that, you know, all the people I talked to were still estranged from their families of origin. Again, I see the intervention happening a lot earlier before the estrangement. I think that is why I say that, like, you know, estrangement isn't the failing of the family, that it's happening a lot earlier in the life course. And so, you know, I don't really have actually an answer for that. I think that is a therapeutic question. I think people work a lot on reconciliation. And I think it can happen. Certainly there's communities that support this, but I do think that, you know, understanding what the person who's initiated estrangement is experiencing without judgment, I think would be the best that I can offer. And I will say, like, this book is really from the perspective of the adult children. And I hope that if parents read it, they can, listening to someone else's story, maybe get some insight into their own child's experience in a way that doesn't feel as personal and that maybe will help them understand what's actually going on.
1: Rin Rizik is my guest, professor of sociology and co-director of the Center for Aging Families at The Ohio State University. Her book is called Families We Lose, A New Explanation for Family Estrangement. You're listening to Think. I'm Chris Boyd. What kind of advice are people getting from social media? Is this all encouragement to estrange? Is this all, is democratized kinship the only good way to do family anymore?
0: I don't think there's one way to do it. I think that that's one of the beautiful things about families, that we can support each other and love each other in ways that make sense for us and to be inventive in that process. I think this is one, democratized kinship is one way to do that, but certainly there's lots of ways to do that. In terms of the social media landscape, I mean, I have seen a lot of conversation on this topic. As a researcher, I feel that my job is to try to present the empirical data as best I can to help people actually understand what's going on without maybe some of the added emotional valence. Like, I think a lot of times I'll see people talk about estrangement, and it's so painful. It's just such a hard thing to talk about. And so my intention is to lower the temperature a little bit on this topic, and to try to just help people, bring them together, help them understand what's going on in a way that will maybe facilitate healing, whatever that looks like, you know, for everyone involved.
1: Are there big differences in terms of culture and ethnic background and religion? Because I can imagine certain people saying, like, we don't do that in our culture, even though, you know, we live in the United States or whatever, but maybe people don't identify with, like, I think this might be seen as something that, like, the white mainstream is more committed to than other groups within this country.
0: Well, what's so interesting is that I interviewed a really diverse group of people. So across race, ethnicity, across gender, sexuality, social class. And I heard the same things for everyone. And what I thought was so actually kind of beautiful about it is that people would say, like, in the Black family, we do this. And it would be the exact same thing that the person who had, you know, whose parents were born in Taiwan would say, like, oh, in my culture, I do this. And so what that told me is that we have, and we need more cross-national research to kind of articulate this, but I think we all have these cultural frameworks that we rely on, but actually they're more similar than we think they are. I think you point to the religious connotation. I think people across religions actually hold a fairly compulsory kinship model, right? The honor of the father, mother is actually kind of throughout religious texts. And so that even for people who weren't religious or were not raised in religious families, that still actually was part of their cultural, like, bringing up that specific hierarchical component to it. I think there are some really unique things going on we can see borne out in the statistics of estrangement. So we know, for example, that Black mothers have the lowest rates of estrangement of any other group. And that's a really interesting finding. I think that needs more explanation. Whereas Black fathers are among the most likely to be estranged from their adult children. And so we have, you know, across race, ethnicity, we could think about that. We also know that socioeconomic status is a very strong correlate to estrangement. And it makes sense to me, not sort of blaming people who don't have economic resources, but rather what creates stress as a parent? Not having economic and social resources. And that can really cause a fair amount of dysfunction for people who, you know, don't know where their next meal is coming from or don't have support systems economically. And so there's lots of research to be done looking at across culture and across, you know, these variables that we can try to help the families that are most vulnerable to estrangement.
1: Rin Rizek is professor of sociology and co-director of the Center for Aging Families at The Ohio State University. Her book is called Families We Lose, A New Explanation for Family Estrangement. Rin, thank you so much for the conversation.
0: Thank you for having me.
1: 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Again, I'm Chris Boyd. Thanks for listening. Have a great day.

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1: The American Southwest is facing a historic drought and cuts to the supply of water from the Colorado River. 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
1: Always keeping you in the loop. 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
2: Glad you're with us for All Things Considered on WAER. I'm Scott Willis, just about 4:19. Coming up shortly on the program, Meta agrees to settle child safety lawsuits and make changes to Facebook and Instagram. But can the changes to those platforms announced in the settlement make a difference for the mental health of young people? We'll take a deeper dive coming up in about 15 minutes here on All Things Considered.
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2: Well, looks like we will see just a few clouds tonight. Lows around 65. Tomorrow, start out with some sunshine, then clouds move in and bring some showers and thunderstorms later on. Highs near 82. And sunshine returns on Friday, at least partially, with highs in the mid-70s. It's 82 degrees in Syracuse at 420.
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5: 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I'm Adrian Florido.
6: And I'm Elsa Chang. By the time residents of a small Louisiana town found out that a data center could be going up there, the deal was nearly done. That's because non-disclosure agreements concealed negotiations between the tech company and state and local officials. It's a tactic that is used all around the country. Drew Hawkins of the Gulf States Newsroom went to Boyce, Louisiana, where people are angry about plans that were made without them.
7: We can wait till that truck goes by.
8: Yeah, sure, yes.
9: I'm standing with Shannon McManus across from the 300-acre site where state officials say there'll be a $3.6 billion data center. We're just outside Boyce, a town of 1,000 people in rural Rapides Parish, Louisiana.
10: What did this look like before they started construction? What did this area look like?
7: This is all farmland that got bought out.
9: We're looking at a giant field that was once rows of cotton and soybeans, now a patch of dirt filled with cranes, trailers, and

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3: Good afternoon. I'm Scott Willis, WAER News. It's 4:30. Measles cases are showing up in multiple counties in and around central New York. Although Onondaga County has zero cases so far, the state health department has reported infections in four unvaccinated residents spanning six counties, including Seneca and Madison. Infectious disease specialist Eli Finkelstein at Cayuga Health says measles is one of the most contagious viral illnesses, but also one of the most preventable.
8: Well, we know how to stop the progression of the disease and the progression of outbreaks. We do that through high vaccination rates, to rapid identification of cases, and limiting unnecessary exposure.
3: The Centers for Disease Control reports outbreaks happen in communities where vaccination rates fall below 95%. In Onondaga, the New York State Immunization Information System shows some zip codes in the county have vaccination rates under 80%. Governor Kathy Hochul says New Yorkers shouldn't worry about voting by mail this year, even as the Trump administration moves to restrict it. The New York Public News Network's Samuel King reports the state is reviewing its legal options after a Supreme Court ruling on Monday.
9: The High Court ruled that federal officials can move forward with implementing an executive order that calls for states to submit voter lists to the U.S. Postal Service, among other changes. New York was among the states that sued to block the order. Governor Kathy Hochul called the administration's actions, quote, appalling.
10: And I encourage New Yorkers to ignore all the crap that's coming out of Washington questioning the validity of our elections.
9: Former New York City Board of Elections President J.C. Polanco says the Supreme Court did not rule on the legality of Trump's order, so there will likely be more court battles ahead, but it's already causing confusion.
11: I fear of what can happen with voter turnout if there's more confusion among the electorate.
9: Absentee ballot materials in New York can be mailed out as early as next month, 46 days ahead of Election Day. In Albany, I'm Samuel King for the New York Public News Network.
3: A just-released survey of incarcerated people finds some facilities are doing better than others when it comes to providing access to programs or recreation experiences with health care. The Correctional Association of New York conducted the survey last summer as the system was still dealing with the aftermath of a wildcat strike. Executive Director Jennifer Scaife says some issues like access to visits at that time have been resolved.
12: And in other instances, the issues that people were reporting a year ago are still the case, because that's more or less either the culture at that facility or the way things are run there.
3: Scaife says they intend to do a follow-up survey. It's 4:33. Let's take a look at sports with Dan Shalom.
13: Hey, thanks so much, Scott. A couple days ago, Syracuse football head coach Fran Brown named quarterback Steve Angeli the starter for the upcoming season. One of the new weapons that QB1 has at his disposal is Miami, Ohio transfer Cole Weaver. The redshirt junior played in all 14 games with the Redhawks last year as a wide receiver, racking up 45 receptions for just under 650 yards and a touchdown. Weaver is excited to get going with SU.
14: Everybody at Syracuse works really hard, but the receiver room, I feel like we're so close together. We get a lot of extra work in, and we take a lot of reps at practice, and I feel like that bond and confidence in our work and in each other, you know, it's just made our room so much better.
13: Weaver was named Miami, Ohio's Offensive Skill Player of the Year last season with his 45 receptions, which led the Redhawks. Weaver looks to make an impact soon, with Syracuse just 10 days away from its season opener. SU hosts New Hampshire next Saturday at noon. Coverage here on WAER starts at 11 with an extended McClurg Remodeling countdown to kickoff. Syracuse women's soccer faces Niagara tomorrow. The Orange are off to a 3-0-1 start, currently on a three-game win streak. That record matches the best for SU to start a season since 2024. In that year, the Orange won their fifth game to go to 4-0-1. SU has a chance to do exactly that at home tomorrow at 7. In MLB, the Yankees take on the Astros tonight at 7. New York is looking to bounce back after falling to Houston 9-7 last night. The Yankees sit four games back of the American League East leading Rays heading into tonight. Dan Chalm, WAER Sports.
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0: This is All Things Considered from NPR News. I'm Adrian Florido in Washington.
16: And I'm Elsa Chang in Culver City, California. Meta, the social media company, has agreed to settle with the states that sued it. Now, the states allege that Meta deliberately designed social media platforms to be addictive for minors. The proposed settlement requires Meta to pay the states up to $17 billion over 10 years and to make some key changes to both Facebook and Instagram to make the platforms safer for kids. Here to tell us more is NPR health correspondent Ritu Chatterjee. Hi, Ritu.
17: Hey, Elsa.
16: Okay, so what are these specific changes that Meta will have to make for younger users?
17: So the list of changes is, in fact, substantial. They include setting up a default daily time limit of 2 hours for users under 18. Wow. And those restrictions can only be lifted by a parent. There will be a default nighttime block between 10 p.m. and 6 a.m. There will be a block on notifications for minors during the nighttime and during school hours, so 8 a.m. to 3 p.m. during the school year. There will also be a ban on showing minors how many likes or reactions they have to their posts.
16: Wow, these seems like pretty sweeping mm-hmm. changes, right? How are advocates and researchers reacting to this news?
17: Pretty positively. Here's Julie Shelfo. She's a former journalist who founded a grassroots organization called Mothers Against Media Addiction.
18: It was certainly great news to wake up to this morning, and it's an important victory in our fight to hold big tech accountable. Meta agreeing to this settlement further shows what was made crystal clear in the other recent trials, which is that the company intentionally designs their algorithms to addict our children.
17: And in doing so, she says that they contributed to the youth mental health crisis in this country. Now, I should add that Meta has denied the allegations brought by the states and chose to settle the case.
16: Right. They settled. So do we know whether these changes will make these platforms any less addictive?
17: Well, let's try to understand some of the evidence behind these proposed changes. Let's start with nighttime use and its effect on teens. I spoke with Dr. Jason Nagata. He's a pediatrician at the University of California, San Francisco, and he researches kids' online behaviors. Now, his recent study showed that over half of the teenagers participating in a large study are using their phones between midnight and 4 a.m.
19: Wow. And the most used app category during this period was social media. So I think that it is likely that most of these teenagers are using nighttime use are on social media and getting the notifications and kind of distractions that are impairing their sleep.
17: And we know that sleep is crucial for a teen's brain development and mental health.
16: I mean, sleep is crucial for everyone, so interrupted mm-hmm. sleep is a huge problem. I can relate. I imagine that interrupted school hours are also a big problem, yeah?
17: Exactly. And that's something Nagata has looked into as well. And he and his colleagues found that teenagers are using their cell phones for an average of an hour during school days, and most of that time spent on social media. So he's hopeful that cutting back on nighttime and school time social media use, for example, will have a positive impact on teen mental health. But he also adds that, you know, the devil will be in the details of how Meta goes about making these changes, as the trial revealed some safety features that the company had already put in place for teen accounts. For example, Instagram's take a break reminder wasn't as effective as they'd hoped. And we also know that teens can and do lie about their age on these platforms. So it's a big question whether Meta gets serious about age verification, which will determine how effective these changes will be.
20: Well, we also know that teenagers do not like to be told what to do. That is NPR health correspondent Ritu Chatterjee. Thank you so much, Ritu.
17: My pleasure, Elsa.
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0: Actor and singer Tim Curry has died at the age of 80. His unforgettable performance as Dr. Frankenfurter in the Rocky Horror Picture Show inspired a global cult following. In 2005, he told Fresh Air's Terry Gross he based the character at his most gracious on his mom.
21: Well, it was sort of her telephone voice, you know. Do you have any tattoos, Brad? She thought it was very, very amusing and brought all her friends.
0: Curry died Tuesday at his home in Los Angeles, and NPR's Alice Wolfley has this remembrance.
22: With his powerful baritone voice and big, expressive eyes, Tim Curry was celebrated for his offbeat, often villainous roles, like the mastermind butler in Clue from 1985.
23: Sir, I'm merely a humble butler.
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22: He also played Rooster in the 1982 film Annie, singing and dancing alongside Bernadette Peters, and hammed it up with Miss Piggy in Muppet Treasure Island from 1996.
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26: How'd you do, I? 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
22: Curry played Dr. Frankenfurter, a tyrannical, gender-bending alien scientist. In the years before the internet, his outrageous performance offered a rare glimpse of unapologetic queer visibility.

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4: Thanks for joining us for All Things Considered on WAER. I'm Scott Willis. It's 5:18. Coming up later on the program, tributes to the late Dolly Parton have been pouring in from across the country, including especially touching ones from Black Americans.
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4: More on why many Black people felt a special kinship with Parton. 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
7: The DSA is not taking out Republicans. 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And so for the rest of the Democratic Party, they're looking at the success and wondering, you know, what is this costing us?
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4: A pretty nice day today. Had about 82 degrees or so under mostly cloudy skies, heading for a low of 65 under just a few clouds. Tomorrow we start out with some sunshine, then clouds, bring showers and thunderstorms, highs near 82 once again, and looks like things dry out on Friday with highs in the mid-70s.
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11: 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I'm Elsa Chang.
12: And I'm Adrian Florido. The WNBA has exploded in popularity in recent years. Ticket sales and TV viewing keep climbing, and the league is expanding to new cities. But not all the attention has been positive. Two male players, formerly in the NBA, have declared their intent to get drafted into the league in a move many see as trolling. And there's been a worrying escalation in abuse and threats directed at players. One team is taking a novel approach to this by partnering with groups that specialize in national security. NPR's domestic extremism correspondent Odette Youssef reports.
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14: The Sky was featuring a new partner called Peril. That stands for the Polarization and Extremism Research and Innovation Lab, based at American University. Peril describes its work as, quote, preventing radicalization to violent extremism.

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0: The Colorado River provides water to more than 40 million people in 7 U.S. states, 30 tribal nations, and Mexico. We talked on the show yesterday about a new federal plan to shore up the system in the face of a 26-year drought. The three states in the lower basin, Arizona, California, and Nevada, will share mandatory and voluntary cuts totaling nearly 2 million acre feet of water over the next 2 years. 1 acre foot is enough for about 2 to 3 households a year. The plan also leaves the door open for further cuts in the coming decade. Stephen Rowe Lewis is governor of the Gila River Indian Community near Phoenix. The tribal nation fought for decades to secure rights from the Colorado River after its namesake river, the Gila, was diverted by colonization. For this latest installment of our water series this week, we reached out to Governor Lewis to see how these changes might affect his community. Welcome to the program.
1: Thank you for having me on. I appreciate it.
0: So as you look ahead to, you know, the future of this river system that is oversubscribed and deeply threatened, what are you asking for on behalf of the Gila River Indian community? What's kind of a hard line for you, or a line in the sand for you, about what you're willing to give up?
1: Well, we don't want a second taking of our water. We don't want our water settlement, to be undermined in any way. As governor, I've been deeply involved in critical negotiations along the Colorado River for the last 10 years. You know, this is Gila River working with the lower basin states to come up with 700,000 acre feet of water that we can store in the system, you know, to bolster and to protect the system from these falling elevation levels. You know, over the past 10 years, the community has contributed more than 1 million acre feet in conservation water to Lake Mead. Now, that is not just words. That's not just talking the talk. That's actually walking the walk, right? That's over 15 feet of elevation.

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1: This final note on the way out today. If there are any winners in the ongoing U.S. trade war against almost everyone, one of them is Vietnam. The Wall Street Journal reports that Vietnam's trade surplus with the United States in the first half of this year was $114 billion, meaning the country exported that much more to the U.S. than it imported. That's a bigger surplus than China, Mexico, chip giant Taiwan. With higher tariffs on Chinese-made goods, many manufacturers have shifted production to its neighbor. Our media production team includes Brian Allison, John Faki, Montana Johnson, Drew Jostad, Gary O'Keefe, and Charlton Thorpe. Alex Simpson is the manager of media production. I'm Amy Scott. We'll be back tomorrow.

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1: And we're talking about the impact of artificial intelligence on human creativity. 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I'm Amory Sievertson. 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

0: Hey, this is Steve Inskeep. 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
4: You're back with On Point. I'm Amory Sievertson, and we're discussing AI and creativity. Some of the big questions around this, like, does AI expand our creative thinking? Does it have that potential? Is it that extra push that we might need sometimes to get us over a creative hurdle? Or could it limit our ability to generate unique and original ideas? And we've been starting this conversation with Coral Hart. She's a romance author who's written more than 200 books using AI. And Coral, you know, we started talking about prompts before the break. Do you have an example of a specific prompt? How does this actually work? Like a specific thing that you would feed into an AI service like ChatGPT or Claude to get it started?
5: Yes. So your good authors are going to make great books with AI. A plumber is probably not going to make a good book with AI. I still need to know my craft. So my start with AI is always my style sheet. This is my voice. This is my style. This is the syntax I use, the point of view, the hints, the narration. I build that first with my AI before we begin writing, and then we develop the story. So I always go in with a story idea, and then I would say, let's generate the character cards or build the characters for the story. And again, it's back and forth. And then once we actually get to the drafting of the actual book, it becomes it already knows what I want. With Claude, we build skills now in Claude Cowork. So the skill is built from my writing, from my process, from how I do it. If I'm working in a system like AuthorRhythm, where it's already built for authors, it does all the hard work in the background, but you still have to understand the craft to get a good book out. If I don't know that what it's given me is good, it could be absolute nonsense. So you still have to understand the biggest fight I have with AI is story structure, because it wants to write every book on Save the Cat, and Save the Cat doesn't work for romance. Romance authors use Romancing the Beats, and Save the Cat doesn't work for thrillers. We use a Fishian curve. So
4: you're pulling out some terminology that I am not familiar with, but I'm learning about romance novels along the way.
5: That's the scaffolding of the story. So that's okay. Where things happen to deliver what a reader expects. So Claude wants to

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2: For decades, Americans were told to look for that chasing arrows recycling symbol and toss their packaging in the blue bin. But California says that system isn't working. 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I'm Amory Sievertson. What should be recyclable? That's on the next On Point.
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welcome to Return to the Source, your source for the very best in the jazz tradition, old as well as new. I'm your host, Douglas Turner, and on this edition of Return to the Source, we're going to be shining the jazz spotlight on the late harpist Dorothy Ashby and the late vocalist Abby Lincoln, plus new music by Eric Reed, Joe Farnsworth, and a brief tribute to the late pianist Eddie Paul Mary, all that and much, much more. So keep it dialed here on your public radio station. When we come back in the first hour, we're going to be shining the jazz spotlight on the late harpist Dorothy Ashby.

back to the first hour of Return to the Source. I'm your host, Douglas Turner. We're going to be shining a jazz spotlight this hour on the late harpist and composer, Dorothy Ashby. She was born Dorothy Jean Thompson on August 6, 1932 in Detroit, Michigan. Her father, Wiley Thompson, was a self-taught jazz guitarist who often brought home fellow jazz musicians, and as a young girl, Dorothy would play with some of these musicians, providing support on piano. She attended Cass Technical High School in Detroit, where her fellow students included Donald Byrd, Gerald Wilson, and Kenny Burrell. And while in high school, she played several instruments, including saxophone and bass, before she began to focus on the harp. In fact, influenced by her father and her piano teacher to focus on the harp, she would learn the strict classical style of harp. And after high school, she continued her studies.